0: Harris always admired how his mom, Calandra Rebring, fought for what she believed in. She even took him to protests in a stroller. But when he took to the streets after George Floyd's murder, she told him to stay home. At StoryCorps, for the first time, she explained why.
1: Can I tell you a secret?
2: What?
1: That street where George Floyd was murdered, I've never even driven down that street.
2: Why haven't you?
1: Because I remember when he called out for his mother, and I would never want that to happen to you and for you to call out for me. So I will never drive down that street.
2: I remember when you told me you didn't want me to protest, but I kept saying, Mom, I'm going out there.
1: I remember sitting straight up because I didn't expect for you to say that to me.
2: It's in our blood. I didn't want to hide. I was so angry at watching what happened. I didn't care if I was shot by the rubber bullet, even though I was.
1: Excuse me, back up. Did you say you were shot?
2: I was shot by the rubber bullet.
1: I wish I would have known that.
2: You know, why didn't you want me to go out there?
1: So we come from the zip code 53206 in Milwaukee, right?
2: Yeah.
1: That zip code incarcerates more Black men than any other in the nation. So I was determined to get you out of that environment. I work part-time, and I would save part of my paycheck to apply for law schools in Minneapolis. And I feel guilty. I worked so hard for you to not see this, but I'll bring you right to the doorstep of where it was happening.
2: Don't feel guilty, Mom. You know, I think you did an amazing job. Now I can go out and make a difference. You know, I always call you if I need some help.
1: Good answer, but you're just telling me you're going to do it again.
2: Yes, if it's needed.
1: Hopefully we don't have to cross that bridge. But I notice now that you speak up for yourself. And what I love about that the most is that if I'm not here tomorrow, you'll be able to take care of yourself. I'm proud of you.
2: I love you, Mom.
1: I love you, son.
0: Calandra Rebring and Donovan Harris in Minneapolis. Their conversation is from StoryCorps' Brightness in Black project.
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6: 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And so there are a lot of economical challenges.
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8: Live from NPR News in Washington, I'm Dave Mattingly. U.S. Central Command says American forces are preventing more than 70 oil tankers from entering or leaving Iranian ports as part of the ongoing U.S. naval blockade. President Trump says the ceasefire with Iran remains in place despite yesterday's Iranian attacks on three Navy destroyers transiting the Strait of Hormuz. None was hit. The U.S. military says it's carried out more than 50 airstrikes on suspected drug boats in the Eastern Pacific and the Caribbean in recent months. Up to 190 people have been killed in those attacks.

0: attacks. NPR's Carrie Kahn reports on several undisclosed strikes.
1: Off the Pacific coast of Ecuador, the crew of fishing boats and their relatives are speaking out. Human rights lawyer Fernando Bastia says they described three attacks, including one off Ecuador's Galapagos Islands on or around March 26, that fits a pattern.
2: Una embarcación.
1: After the hit, a U.S. ship approaches the disabled vessel and forces the fishermen off at gunpoint, he says. The men are restrained, hoods put over their heads, and transported to El Salvador. Ultimately, they're returned to Ecuador. The crew from a third incident in January who sent texts during a similar attack are still missing. Southcom tells NPR it has no knowledge of any such incidents off Ecuador. Carrie Kahn, NPR News, Rio de Janeiro.
0: This is NPR News. The U.S.-based Committee to Protect Journalists says 4 years after Israel's killing of an American journalist, the FBI investigation into her death appears to have stalled. NPR's Jane Arraf has more from Beirut.
3: Israeli forces killed Palestinian-American Shireen Abu Akleh in 2022 while she was reporting from the occupied West Bank. The FBI is responsible for investigating crimes against U.S. citizens worldwide. But the journalism advocacy group, the CPJ, says the FBI has not issued any updates nor provided a timeline for completing the investigation. Israel says it doesn't target journalists, but the CPJ says the Israeli military has killed at least 258 journalists and media workers in the Middle East since Abu Akleh's killing, most of them in Gaza. The CPJ says that's the highest number of killings committed by any military since it began documenting the deaths in 1992. Jane Arraf, NPR News, Beirut.
0: Moments ago, the Labor Department reported the U.S. economy added 115,000 jobs during the month of April. That's more than expected. The nation's unemployment rate held steady at 4.3%. Wall Street futures are higher ahead of the open. I'm Dave Mattingly, NPR News in Washington.
4: You're listening to NPR News here on FM 91. Coming up next on the program, we have more from Tennessee that has become the first state to draw a new U.S. House map after the Supreme Court moved last week to weaken the Voting Rights Act. Now on your Money Matters, the Dow Jones Industrial Average closed trading at 49,596, down 313 points. NASDAQ closed at 25,806, losing 32 points. And this morning, one U.S. dollar buys $1.36 Canadian and 85 euro cents. We're currently at 47 degrees in Toledo. Looks like we'll have a mix of clouds and sun for you today. We'll have afternoon highs near 62 degrees. Do have a chance of scattered showers overnight tonight with lows around 47. Tomorrow, chance of an afternoon rain shower with highs near 70 and mostly sunny for your Mother's Day with highs in the lower 60s. 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
5: 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And from the estate of Joan B. Kroc, whose bequest serves as an enduring investment in the future of public radio and seeks to help NPR produce programming that meets the highest standards of public service in journalism and cultural expression. This is NPR.
6: It's Morning Edition from NPR News. I'm Leila Fadel in Washington, D.C.
7: And I'm A. Martinez in Culver City, California. Tennessee is the first state to redraw its congressional map after the Supreme Court's move last week to weaken protections against racial discrimination in redistricting under the Voting Rights Act.
6: Yeah, Tennessee's legislature passed it and the governor signed it into law on Thursday. It carves up a majority black district, eliminating the state's last Democratic House seat. It's part of a wave of Republican-led states that have redrawn voting maps ahead of the midterm elections. President Trump kicked off the national redistricting race last year.
7: Joining us for member station WPLN in Nashville this morning is Mariana Bacquiao. So what can you tell us about the new congressional map in Tennessee?
8: Well, the biggest change is to the city of Memphis, a majority black district that
2: up until last week had been protected under part of the Voting Rights Act. Now the city will be split into three different congressional districts, and it means all nine of the state's U.S. House seats are more likely to go to Republicans. Protesters from the state's blue cities argue that this will take away the voice of voters who support Democrats, roughly a third of the state's population. Some Republicans agreed in their own way. We had a few no votes and a few who abstained, but by and large, the state's Republican supermajority was on board with Trump's redistricting plan. Memphis's 9th congressional district was pretty compact. Now it will stretch nearly 300 miles from the border with Mississippi in the western corner of the state to the edge of Nashville in the middle of the state.
7: Okay, so what's been the early reaction?
2: The NAACP has filed a petition to challenge the map. They've argued that this is too close to the election to change the maps. People could be confused about what district they're even in. But across the country, mid-decade redistricting efforts have survived in court, so far at least. Republicans have said this is strictly partisan and partisan gerrymandering is legal. This is what State Representative Jason Zachary had to say yesterday during the floor debate.
8: This map was drafted based on politics, based on population, and the opportunity for the first time in history for us to send an entire Republican delegation from Tennessee to represent the state in Washington, D.C.
2: The protesters who came to Nashville from Memphis for demonstrations yesterday said, "You can't really consider this without the context of race and the obstacles that have historically stopped Black voters from casting a ballot." One protester, Tequila Johnson, addressed the crowd by invoking Tennessee's history as the birthplace of the Ku Klux Klan and Nashville's history as the first city to desegregate lunch counters.
9: So don't you dare let nobody tell you we don't have hope because we are red state. Yeah. You can't have Tennessee is a movement state. Yeah.
2: Even though they see this as a setback, protesters say what really matters is who comes out to vote in November.
7: Now, Tennessee is the first state to do this after the Supreme Court ruling. Doesn't look like it's going to be the last. What states could possibly be next?
2: Yeah, just in the last few days, Republicans in states across the South, Louisiana, Alabama, and South Carolina are rushing to redistrict congressional maps. That's on top of redistricting that started last year when President Trump asked states to redraw maps to give Republicans an edge.
7: Mariana Bacquiao from WPLN, thank you very much.
2: Thank you.
6: During his first presidential campaign, Donald Trump's Twitter feed seemed inescapable. His chaotic posts hijacked news cycles. More than 10 years later, and the president's social media posts are a daily fact of life. Some become major stories, like when he insulted the Pope or when he mocked Islam and used an expletive on Easter morning. But most of his thousands of posts can be hard to keep up with. So NPR White House correspondent Danielle Kurtzleben wanted to know what he's saying when many people aren't paying attention. And she analyzed months of Truth Social posts to tell us what he's been saying. And she joins me now. Hey, Danielle.
10: Good morning.
6: So how did you go about this project?
10: Well, with the help of our data visualization team at NPR, I compiled the first 4 months of Trump's Truth Social posts this year into one spreadsheet. That's more than 2,000 posts. And then I went through one by one and categorized them. I looked at topic. So is this post about Iran? Is it about Greenland? About the ballroom? And also the type of post. Is any given post an endorsement? Is it an attack? Is it just a repost?
6: Okay, so a lot of work there. What did you find?
10: Well, first off, it's no surprise that our president is extremely online. Yeah. We all knew that. But what's striking is the scope of the onlineness. He's been averaging around 19 posts per day. And a lot of them are videos or pictures he's grabbing from social media site X. So he's apparently got his eyes on both social networks and maybe more. Now, as for topics, none are super surprising. His top areas are current elections, like when he endorses a candidate. He also posts a lot about Iran and the economy. But really, a big point of this project was to get a sense of where his attention is.
6: What do you mean?
10: Well, I looked at March 1st as an example. That's the day after the U.S. bombed Iran. That day, he, yes, posted about the war, but he also posted, for example, a video making fun of Mitch McConnell. He made a dozen posts showing other people praising his State of the Union address, a speech that had happened 5 days earlier. He also posted an article from 2024 about how Lady Gaga's father endorsed him in the presidential election. So He had a lot of things on his mind that day. And if you zoom out from there, you see even more about where his attention is broadly. He posted more than 70 times this year about how he still thinks the 2020 election was rigged. Of course, that is a lie. And that's more than he posted about tariffs, more than he even posted about the SAVE Act, which is a bill he's been relentlessly promoting. It would require voter ID, among other things. One more example. He posted about agriculture and farmers four times over those 4 months. That's less than half as often as he posted about comedian Bill Maher.
3: Huh.
10: So again, maybe it's not surprising how much his attention is on his grievances, but it's really telling to see it quantified.
6: You know, Trump doesn't just post about grievances or share other people's praise online. He also announces official business on social media. Nominations, tariffs, developments in the war with Iran. What effect does his posting have on the real world?
10: Well, of course, it depends on the topic and what he's saying. At the very least, like with tariffs, it's introduced massive unpredictability into the business world. I should add here that Caroline Levitt, the White House press secretary, has told us that in response to my questions, that Truth Social is, quote, the most powerful and popular social media platform in the world because it serves as President Trump's authentic voice. But I talked to John Bolton, who was national security advisor during Trump's first term, and he said he thinks the president's posting is negatively affecting Iran negotiations.
11: The very ferocity of his tweets just tell the Iranians, if we just be patient a little while longer, he's just going to flip right out entirely. And he wants out, so we're going to drag it out and get every concession we can from him. I don't understand why he can't see that.
10: So Trump's posts, yeah, they have serious consequences.
6: If you want to know more, you can read NPR's Danielle Kurtzleben's full story on the thousands of posts she went through at NPR.org. Danielle, thanks for doing this work.
10: Of course.
6: This is NPR News.
12: The Supreme Court has struck down the president's tariff palooza. 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
12: I'm Kai Rizdal. 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
4: 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Well, you're currently listening to your NPR News on FM 91, and a very good end of the week morning to you. I'm Kari Marshall. Thanks for joining us. Well, coming up next on the program, we have the latest from the Ohio newsroom. This morning, the black and white striped shirt that has become one of the most familiar sights in American sports because it's worn by referees on fields and courts across the country. Up next in the Ohio newsroom, we're going to meet the Ohio Clothing Company, whose uniforms have become a favorite among officials nationwide. Following that, we will, of course, have a rundown of today's business news for you that will be coming up on the Marketplace Morning Report in 5 minutes. Looks like we'll have a mix of clouds and sun for you today. We'll have afternoon highs around 62 degrees. Chance of scattered showers overnight tonight with lows around 47. Tomorrow, a chance of an afternoon rain shower, otherwise mostly sunny and highs near 70. It's currently 48 degrees in Toledo. You are listening to Morning Edition. Time is 44 minutes past 8.
14: I'm Fritz Byers, the host of Jazz Spectrum. I began Jazz Spectrum in April 1989. My oldest daughter was 1 year old. I'd never spoken on the radio before, and I was just near the start of a renewed interest in jazz, an interest that has deepened over the 37 years of the show and taken me into music and friendships I could not have predicted. 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I've had a wonderful time all these years, and I hope you've enjoyed the music. 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
16: Support comes from the James at Ohio State. Cancer. For some, it's one of life's fiercest foes, but not at the James, where a team of nearly 300 specialists and over 1,500 researchers are working together to create a cancer-free world.
15: I'm Claire Roth. This month, the Ohio Newsroom is celebrating a sporty Made in Ohio May. Canton is known for its role in founding the NFL, but just down the road from the flashy Football Hall of Fame, a small family-owned business is making quieter sports history. The Ohio Newsroom's Kendall Crawford reports.
17: Joe DeRosa is a stickler for precision.
18: That one's iffy. That one's not bad.
17: He inspects freshly printed fabric for imperfections. A massive mechanical press has just transferred black and white stripes from a paper sheet onto cloth.
18: It's one at a time. Nothing changes. There's no shortcuts. Everything has to be done that way.
17: Joe is meticulous because these shirts, pants, and hats aren't just for anyone. His company makes clothes for sports top shot callers, referees.
18: Every college football game you watch on TV has this S on it.
17: The S on their uniform stands for Smitty Officials Apparel. The Canton-based company is one of the biggest suppliers of clothes for officials in baseball, football, lacrosse, wrestling, and Joe's favorite, basketball. Before managing Smitty, Joe was managing the court for some of the best basketball players in the world.
19: Game two, Boston leading Orlando by two. Joe DeRosa, the veteran official and crew chief here tonight.
17: He refereed his first game in the 80s. He was a cash-strapped college student and asked his dad for a loan.
18: He said, I'm not loaning you any money. You can start refereeing. And I said, Dad, I hate referees. And that's how it all got started.
17: He went on to referee or officiate more than 1,000 games in the NBA and college basketball. And he's one of just two people that have officiated an Olympic medal round game, the NBA Finals, and the NCAA Men's Final Four. He says all this firsthand experience helps him to design officials' uniforms.
18: When I was out in refereeing, I mean, we just talked about all the different ideas that came up to maybe get new products, and listen to guys and ask guys questions and take their feedback.
17: He considers whether refs will need stretchy material to squat over home plate or sweat-wicking fabric for running down the court.
18: Different styles, pleated, flat front, pockets on the top, pockets on the side.
17: Some items are imported from overseas, but DeRosa says they make as many uniforms as they can in-house with a small team of employees.
18: So like, for instance, if someone wanted a shirt, walked in here and said, I need this shirt, I have a game in 3 hours, we can make it, okay, from start to finish in about 20 minutes.
17: A machine laser cutter carves out the fabric fast. Then veteran seamstress Anisha Delgado takes over. Referees first started wearing black and white back in the 1920s. After a quarterback accidentally passed a ball to a ref, stripes have been used ever since to set them apart from players. And while it might seem like a simple design to us lay people, Joe and Delgado have to cater to a number of sports, divisions, and states. They have more than 30 designs for umpire pants alone.
20: We have tons of options here.
18: Like for football in California, there are 11 different logos that could go on the right sleeve.
17: For some championships, they make shirts with a special title game logo. Joe's wife and business partner, Patty DeRosa, says sometimes they add a tag that thanks each individual referee by name.
21: It's a thankless job, so that's a way to thank them.
17: Joe no longer has to contend with frustrated fans and even angrier coaches complaining about calls. Still, he says his philosophy is the same in business as in officiating.
18: Just have to have thick skin and hopefully do the best job you can.
17: There's no trophy or medal for the work, but like most referees, Joe doesn't need the glory to love the game. For the Ohio Newsroom, I'm Kendall Crawford in Canton.
15: That's all today from the Ohio Newsroom. We'll talk with you next week.
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4: 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Coming up next on the program, we will have all your business news and the Marketplace Morning Report. 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FM 91 weather mix of clouds and sun today. We'll have afternoon highs near 62 degrees. Chance of a scattered shower overnight tonight. Lows around 47. Tomorrow, mostly sunny, but we do have a chance of an afternoon rain shower as well with highs near 70. And then mostly sunny for your Mother's Day and highs in the lower 60s. We're currently at 48 degrees in Toledo. Thanks so much for joining us on this Friday morning. Your time is 8:52. That means the Marketplace Morning Report is next.
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9: From Marketplace, I'm Sabri Benishore in New York. The economy added 115,000 jobs in April. Economists were expecting just 55,000. The unemployment rate stayed the same at 4.3%. So what does it all mean? Julia Coronado is here to help us out with that. She's founder of Macro Policy Perspectives and a professor at UT Austin. Hi, Julia.
26: Good morning.
9: So this jobs report is from April. So it includes a solid month of higher gas prices from the war with Iran. Is that showing up at all?
26: It's not really showing up. In fact, what we're seeing instead is the impact of a record warm April with jobs created in seasonal sectors like retail, construction, leisure, and hospitality. So we do see a boost from weather. Too early, really, to see a drag from the war and higher gas prices, I think.
9: The number of people who are newly unemployed, so less than 5 weeks, increased a bit by 358,000. How do we square that with, you know, a whole bunch of jobs being created?
26: Right. Well, the report comes from two different surveys, one of households, one of firms. Firms show plenty of job creation. On the household side, we're seeing unemployment held steady, but the labor force participation rate fell. We're seeing really the impact of an aging workforce and older workers leaving in pretty significant numbers now. So it's a little bit of a softer story on the household sector side. And wage growth also was a little on the soft side. So I think the labor market is stable, but the jobs number probably overstates the strength.
9: Julia Coronado, founder of Macro Policy Perspectives, thank you so much.
26: My pleasure.
9: Instagram will stop encrypting private messages between users starting today. That means Meta will be able to see everyone's DMs. Meta had been criticized by child safety groups and law enforcement for allowing encrypted messaging. Meta stock is up 0.25%. All right, let's do the numbers. Brent crude is up at $100 a barrel this morning. Dow, S&P, and NASDAQ futures are all up in the 4 to 4/10 to a full tenth, full percent range. Dow futures up 204 points. The yield on the 10-year treasury is 4.37%. And inflation has arrived at FIFA. FIFA is tripling the price of its best available tickets to the World Cup to $32,970. FIFA President Gianni Infantino said if they sold them for too cheap, quote, these tickets will be resold at a much higher price. So I guess if you can't beat the scalpers, join them. But to be fair, NBA Finals tickets have sold for $65,000. So.
25: 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With GEP Key Agentic AI and GEP Smart Software, GEP is at the forefront in agentic procurement orchestration and autonomous supply chains.
9: Yesterday, the U.S. Court of International Trade ruled that President Trump's latest round of tariffs were illegal. These were the 10% tariffs the administration imposed after a previous batch of tariffs was also ruled illegal by the Supreme Court. But this latest ruling is narrow. It only blocks the tariffs for a couple of companies in the state of Washington, and these tariffs expire anyway in July. After that, the administration is preparing a whole new bunch of more long-term import taxes. And meanwhile, U.S. businesses, who, reminder, are the ones paying these tariffs, are getting tossed around on the waves. Just before we got this ruling, we checked in with one of those businesses to see how the refund process was going for that first round of tariffs. Rachel Rosner is the owner and founder of Eldon Street Tea Shop in Reston, Virginia. How are you doing?
2: Hi, Sabri. Thanks for having me on.
9: You sell tea. There are not a lot of places you can grow tea in the U.S., so you got to import. How disruptive, remind everyone, were the tariffs for you last year?
2: The tariffs were very disruptive. This is the first time ever that a full tariff on tea had ever been in existence. And so it was very impactful because we get 100% of our tea from overseas, especially if you're wanting more specific kinds of tea, different varietals. You can only get that overseas in specific regions around the world. And so with the global tariffs, it was very impactful for our business.
9: Now, last time we talked, you were mulling over whether it would be possible or worthwhile to try and get a refund on tariffs. Where did you end up landing on that?
2: We're still mulling it over. We have begun looking at the process. It is a lot of headache and it is a lot of uncertainty. I have a couple other business owner acquaintances who have gone through the process, who have said that the process online has been fairly streamlined and easy. However, they really haven't had any communication since they filled out the application. So they're kind of in limbo. They don't know what they're going to be getting. They don't know when they're going to be getting it. And so they just kind of feel like it was for nothing at this point.
9: Some businesses had to take out loans to pay for tariffs or front load imports so they were interest, or they had to pay consultants to help them figure out their supply chains. These are costs that are not going to get refunded with tariffs, which is a long way of asking, you know, do refunds or eventual lower prices for you mean you can lower prices for your customers?
2: Yes, I will definitely say, just to continue with your last question, that also the shipping situation with the gas prices has not lowered our costs either. So that's like an added on right now to what we had to pay in tariffs plus extra shipping costs for getting tea here. And so it's all playing into each other. We did have to take out a loan, a small loan, to cover some of the tariff costs. And yeah, that is not covered through the refund process, and we still have to pay that back.
9: Rachel Rosner is owner and founder of Eldon Street Tea Shop in Reston, Virginia. Thank you.
2: Thank you. Thank you for having me on.
9: Our executive producer is Nancy Fargali. Our digital team includes Antoinette Brock, Emily McCune, and Dylan Miettinen. Our engineers are Brian Allison, Sam Keenan, and David Schreck. In New York, I'm Sabri Benishour with the Marketplace Morning Report. 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
4: 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Good morning. It is Friday. It is the 8th day of May. FM 91 weather for your weekend. We'll have a mix of clouds and sun today. We'll have afternoon highs right around 62 degrees. Do have a chance of a scattered shower overnight. Lows around 47. Tomorrow, mostly sunny day, but we do have a chance of an afternoon rain shower. We'll have highs right around 70. And then mostly sunny for your Mother's Day with highs in the lower 60s. We're currently at 50 degrees in Toledo, Lima, Bryan, and Defiance. And Ann Arbor is coming in at 47 degrees. Coming up next in our Friday morning lineup, Mickey Miller will be here with your Friday morning classics for you. That is it for me for another day and indeed another week. Do join me again on Monday morning. I will be here with a morning edition cruise from NPR East and West with a rundown of what went on over the weekend and a look ahead to the week's local, national, and global news. Until then, you have a great Friday. You enjoy your weekend, and I'll be back with you bright and early Monday morning. I'm Kari Marshall. Time is 9 a.m. Means it is. Bye for now.

We started the hour with music of William Grant Still. We heard a suite for Mother and Child, performed by Randall Gooseby and Zhu Wong. Following that, we had J.S. Bach's Italian Concerto, conducted by Rinaldo Alessandrini. Thank you for joining me for this hour of morning classics. We'll continue with music of Doppler. 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

0: when we're talking about Michael Jackson's personal reputation, the songs are something else. You know, there was always going to be a potential value there because they're just such a huge part of our culture.
1: I'm Michael Barbaro. That's coming up on The Daily from The New York Times.
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